0: you were as normal as possible and don't make a great song about it. And I just loved the annual general meeting dinner where dogs everywhere and awards presented. I think my admiration for blind citizens illustrates why I like the sector. These are New Zealanders, and I think, if I'm right, Thomas, up to 1 million New Zealanders live with some form of disability. So I think we have not just a duty, but we want to be as inclusive as a society of everyone as we can be.
1: Yeah, I couldn't agree more. And I think you touched on earlier about the bills that have been before the House just recently. And I think there's been quite a lot of opposition around the Disability Support Services bill. We don't know if it's got to any further than the hearings the other week, but I listened to some of them online, and I don't think I came across anyone who was really in favour of it.
0: Mm. Well, there's got to be a debate which may in the end be permitted to happen. So the bill seeks to achieve two things. One is to create a legislative platform over employment where the state is paying for a caregiver to provide care. Mm. And the Supreme Court gave employment status to the Crown in certain cases. And the Crown wanted to fix that as a result of the Supreme Court's finding. I can understand why to have a clearer legislative platform in place is understandable. But then the bill goes further and begins to talk about who is responsible caring for those with a disability. And this really could do with a much more widespread, deeper debate, because New Zealand is a caring society. Oh. We want to continue to be. And I think these issues need time, they need consideration, they need real input as to where in a country we regard the responsibility of the state as being.
1: Yeah. And I think you're right. I think it's that discussion that needs to happen first, and based on the discussion, based on feedback, then you start to pull together some form of legislation, as opposed to what we've sort of seen at the moment, where, you know, what's upset people the most has been that whole thing about who is going to be responsible, who is the carer, and in some cases, you know, the expectation that it will fall back on family and whānau to be the carer at no cost to the state.
0: Yes. Well, in the ombudsman role I had, I felt it really important to sit back and listen carefully to arguments over an issue. I could do this as a judge, but often in a much more structured and less flexible way. Mm. I felt when I was chief ombudsman working in, say, the disability sector as part of what was called the independent monitoring mechanism, I felt that time and mature reflection was needed in order to come up with a view as to whether something was reasonable or unreasonable. Sometimes it needs two things. It needs time to consider, and it needs a freedom of bias to enable you to come to an informed and proper view. And I think that's how we get good legislation.
1: Yeah. Yeah, unfortunately, I think the rushing through of anything just doesn't send the right sort of signals to people. We all probably have that doubt in our mind, if someone's trying to rush something through, then what are they trying to do here? Are they trying to, you know, hoodwink us into something that's actually not what the best for the community, as it were?
0: Yes.
1: Yeah.
0: Well, I'm not surprised that the disability sector has voiced its concern, because it wants to be heard. And I just, again, want to stress, when I was chief ombudsman, what I most liked was that people often felt they hadn't been listened to, their views had not been considered when an agency had made a decision. And I do feel the ombudsman job empowered me to give people the opportunity to be heard. And when, say, the decision didn't go with them, often they would accept it because I'd get a communication back saying, thank you for the consideration and thank you for listening to me. You're the first person that has.
1: Yeah. And that makes a huge difference to any of us. I think, you know, no matter what sort of debate we're in or disagreement we're in, knowing that someone's actually heard and taken on board

0: the feelings, the comments that we have, goes a long way to actually finding a resolve for a situation.
1: Indeed.
0: So, Peter, what's next for you? You got any trips planned away? You've got any sort of, you know, achievements you want to, you know, climb, you know, to the top of the Eiffel Tower or anything like that, or do a bungee jump off the Sky Tower?
1: Gosh, I was listening to Morning Report this week when someone had done 7 highest peaks in the world and 7 ocean crossings. And I thought, how does anyone survive that? And why would you torture yourself in that way? So, Tom's, I won't be doing that. A bit of internal stuff this year. We're going to go on a mobile home trip. We're going to do this and that internally. Next year, the proposal is to do an overseas trip. But for the moment, we're just going to concentrate on internal things. We have a beach property now north of Wellington. That gets on to what I think is enormously therapeutic and helpful, and that is to have an outlet. I'm very happy to do my Wellington things, but gosh, I also like doing non-Wellington things like getting my hands dirty and watching. It's so therapeutic, I think, to call in and see if things have grown and how they've done, and this brings life back to what it's really based on.
0: Yeah. That's really great. So, Peter, you've got another song you've chosen for us we're going to finish with today. Can you tell us what it is, why you've chosen it, and, you know, what's the meaning behind it for you?
1: Right. Well, of New Zealand songs, waiata have assumed more and more importance. In fact, in a way, the de facto national anthem of New Zealand is probably Tūtera Mai Ngā Iwi. Mm. And everyone knows songs such as Pōkarikariana. So although we have our national anthem, in fact, with the growing importance of tikanga and te ao Māori, I think that we now begin to love waiata more and more. I was at Manaaki Trust last week, and the reason I've chosen this waiata is they asked me if I would get out my 8-string ukulele and would I sing and play with them in doing iwi e, and we changed it to e Manaaki e. It's just a lovely, flowing, exciting waiata, and the reason I've chosen it is twofold. I did it last week, so it's fresh. And secondly, it just reflects to me the way New Zealand is looking and further and more embracing Māori culture.
0: And so have you got your ukulele with you?
1: Look, sadly, I know you'd wanted me to play personally this afternoon, but no, I haven't brought it. Maybe your listeners have been saved something by me leaving it at home.
0: Hey, look, Peter, look, thanks for coming in. Let's go with your last song. Thanks.
1: Thank you, and lovely to have been here again.
0: Thanks, Peter.

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1: Kia ora. Welcome back to an episode of Justice Jam, a radio show hosted by Te Aro Law, a law firm based here in Wellington, Te Whanganui, Ātara. Today's episode will be about youth and the law. My name is Ainsley. I am a lawyer working at Te Aro Law, and I am primarily practicing in the criminal jurisdiction in here in Wellington at the moment. Just to clarify, everything said in this podcast is not to be taken as legal advice. It is just legal information. So today's episode, I'm going to talk about a few key topics. The first is the overall law that governs youth and young people in New Zealand. I'm also going to talk about young people and youth's rights when it comes to police, as well as some key responsibilities around driving that is governed by the Land Transport Act, which you can be prosecuted under. I'm also going to talk about what criminal prosecutions look like in a broad and brief sense for young people and youth in New Zealand, Aotearoa. And I would encourage anyone listening to seek further information on the legislation websites, as well as the Community Law Manual online. It's a great resource which covers many legal topics for everyday people to read in plain, simple language. There's also a branch called Youth Law, which is a branch of Community Law. They have an online resource with lots of information and law that you can read up on. That's online as well, so I'd encourage anyone seeking further information to have a look there for further resources. So to start, I'm going to talk about

two common and key pieces of legislation that govern youth and young people in Aotearoa New Zealand. Now, I'm going to talk about youth and young people interchangeably. However, when I say youth, or youths, I will mean people that are 14 to 17 years old. And when I say young people, I'm going to refer to people as 18 years old and to 25, 18 to 25 years old. Although I note that the legislation for certain young people define those of different ages, but I'll make sure to clarify if and when those will be brought up today. So one of the pieces of legislation that I'll talk about first is called the Care of Children Act. Now, this legislation governs most of the family court law and decisions, the legislation around parenting orders and guardianship rights, the court powers and procedures and applications that can be sought under this Act that regard to children. And now something really important about the Care of Children Act is that the paramount and primary consideration under the Act for decisions made for young people must be made with the welfare and best interest of the child in mind. There are lots of factors included in the Act that amount to what the best interest and the best interest and welfare of a young person are. There are many factors listed there. So perhaps I'll start by saying that the Care of Children Act, majority of the decisions made govern a young person, a youth, until they are 16 years old. So that this is things like parenting orders, who has day-to-day care of the child, who has the guardianship rights of the child, and if there are additional guardianship, additional guardians needing those rights, such as a grandparent or an auntie or an uncle, extended whānau that need those everyday guardianship rights to, say, enrol a child in school, or the doctors that parents have by virtue of birth of the child. And orders can be sought by other whānau, other parties involved in the child's life for different decisions. There can also be guardianship disputes, so where there are two guardians of a parent of a child and they disagree on something that guardians both have the right to make decisions on. If they consult and they disagree, they have the right to seek the court to make an order. So the court, when making an order, will have to make an order that is considers the welfare and best interests of the child. So in a court process, it is often the case that an independent lawyer for child is appointed by the court, by the family court, for the young person, who will express or advocate, I should say, on behalf of the young person to the court, and to give the views and position forward for the child, so that the judge can consider that when making a decision on a guardianship decision. This is also the same for a parenting order, so day-to-day care, what people used to call custody but is now referred to as day-to-day care, and contact, what used to be called visitation rights, I suppose. Those things can also be governed and decisions made by the court, although the court does encourage, it is a last resort that a court would make a decision on these. It is encouraged to have these decisions reached out of court in various different ways. The other piece of legislation that I wanted to talk about is the Oranga Tamariki Act, which used to go by an old, a previous name, the Child, Young Person in Their Families Act, I believe. I'm not sure, this was before my time. I believe

was 2017 when it changed to be called the Oranga Tamariki Act, but the substance is merely the same from the, although there are some few changes. However, what I want to talk about specifically with the Oranga Tamariki Act is the powers and rights of youths and young youths that are governed by this legislation, as well as specific youth rights in court proceedings. So the Oranga Tamariki Act, similarly to the Care of Children Act, governs a young person until they are 17 years old for youth justice purposes. Aroha mai, I don't know where that cut off just now, I tried to tutu with it, but Oranga Tamariki governs the youth justice side of things for people that are anywhere before their 18th birthday, essentially. So I thought this might be a good segue into rights with police and, go from there. So young people as well as adults, legally adults 18 years older, but I still refer to as young people, youth and young people like adults have the same rights under the Bill of Rights Act here in Aotearoa. So the two key rights that I think are important for everyone to know is when you are arrested by the police or detained by police, you have the right to remain silent. Anything you say can and will be used in a court for evidence purposes. So you have the right not to say anything, not to answer any questions, especially without having spoken with a lawyer first or having a lawyer present, which segues nicely into the second key right, which is the right to a lawyer and a right to speak to a lawyer. So like adults, young people and youth have the right to speak with a lawyer without delay in private, and police have a list of free lawyers who can be contacted by phone in these situations to assist and give advice in these situations when being detained and questioned by police. This is quite specific when it comes to youth, so those before their 18th birthday, anyone 17 years and younger, because of the vulnerable nature of a young person not being fully aware and understanding the gravity of things because of their the young age and maturity levels, the law recognises that these are vulnerable people and that extra care needs to be taken, and that's been included into the Oranga Tamariki Act, which explicitly outlines that on top of these baseline rights under the Bill of Rights Act, you have the right to have your to have your rights explained to you in a way that can be understood. So when the police are detaining any young people, specifically under 18 years old, they have to make sure that their rights are explained to them in a way that they can understand. So when they say, you know, you have the right to remain silent, they read your Bill of Rights Act rights, then they need to make sure that this, you know, the young person, depending on their capabilities and their understanding, they need to be made sure that that's understood by them. On top of that, there's another layer of protection here as well, which the Oranga Tamariki Act sets out, which is the right to have a nominated person present. So a nominated person usually would be the next of kin, guardian, say, usually the mother or the father or whoever is the primary caregiver. So that's an extra layer there to make sure that there's another person present that the child trusts and that knows how to communicate with the child in the way that can be understood, if adequately, for the purposes of

this process. I would also encourage, I'm going to now refer to some other resources, specifically the youth law rights on police section online, youthlaw.co.nz, specifically around rights when you're being stopped by the police. So police, you know, can stop and talk to you, and young people, or anyone really, has the right to actually verify and make sure they are a police officer and ask for proof of the proof of identity. You can ask why the police officer has stopped you, and if you're not told why you've been stopped, then you can ask if you're under arrest. If you're not under arrest and you don't want to speak to the police, you have the right to walk away. I would encourage you to be polite and let them know that you're leaving because you're not under arrest. If you are arrested, then you may have to go with the police. So the rules are slightly different if you're driving, because the Land Transport Act is another piece of law that would come into effect in that situation. So if you're stopped when you're driving, you have to give the police your identifying details, such as your name, your date of birth, and your address. If you refuse to give these details, you can be arrested. If you're in a car accident, you also have to give them your license and car registration details, the information and who was driving the car when the accident happened. If police have a reason to believe you have drugs in the car, they can search your car without a warrant. If you're not sure whether a police officer, you can ask them for identity, as I said before. Police have the power to breath test people, so there are certain rules that they have to follow when commencing this procedure, and there are also certain responsibilities of people who are being tested in this procedure process. So this is covered by the Land Transport Act and is covered in more detail in the Community Law Manual online. So you can be stopped by the police for a drink driving breath test. It's best to not avoid them because they will follow you and you might get into more trouble. So if you fail to or refuse to do the breath test, then police have the powers to require you to accompany them to the police station for an evidential breath test or a blood test. And if you refuse, you can be arrested and potentially charged as well. So the police, the point at which they need to give you your rights is if you have been arrested or if you're being questioned by a police officer and they reasonably believe that you have committed an offence. Now, this reasonably believed part, I feel, can be quite, open to interpretation in some cases, or some people at least feel that way. So any other situations other than being arrested or questioned for a suspected offence, you do not have to speak, the police don't have to inform you of your rights. But young people under 18 years old, so youths, you can specifically request for the police officer to explain your rights, given that you are young. And just remember, if you're not arrested or detained under the Land Transport Act, then you are free to politely tell the police you're leaving because you haven't been arrested, and then leave. So it's very, very important when you're telling the police your identifying details that you are giving true information, because if you give them false information as to your identity, then you can be charged with a serious crime. A 3-year maximum prison sentence, which isn't hugely serious, but it's not on the minor side of seriousness in terms of charges, so it's good to avoid that by giving them your correct identifying details. And anything further than that, you have the right to remain silent. So now I'm going to talk about, let's talk about more about the Land Transport Act. So I think it's important for young people to remember that
even though they are

under 18, sometimes they have the ability to apply for this great thing called a driver's license. Now, a driver's license has some very specific rules in place and conditions. And when those rules and conditions are broken, there are penalties involved. So penalties can be minor, so demerit points. They can get more serious and become infringement offences, so usually fines, tickets that come in the mail that you don't need to go to court for. They can be suspensions of your driver's license for various reasons. A common reason is having in too many demerit points accumulate over a period of time. And then more significantly, and what I deal with commonly, is police charges in the criminal district court. However, I'll talk about other courts that involve young people a little bit later on. So the important thing to remember is that driving is it a privilege that you have to apply for and make sure that you follow the rules of the driving laws in New Zealand. Young people will be familiar with, hopefully, the road code book, that fun book by the NZTA, I believe, which gives you all the rules and the diagrams of the driving rules in New Zealand. And various tests are required to show that you know these rules. And for example, in the learner's license test, or at least when I took it was a theory quiz, a series of questions about the road rules, which I studied very hard for. And in all honesty, some of the quite niche questions I probably couldn't get correct today, but majority of them I'd like to think I would. But so it's very important that young people are being aware of these things when they are getting their license, especially the conditions of their license, because breaching the conditions can lead to suspensions and disqualifications, demerit points, and it can quite quickly snowball if you're caught during a driving suspension, because then that becomes a court matter, and then further disqualifications can be imposed as a result of that, and it becomes what is referred to as the wheel of offending, when you know you're constantly getting breached for a disqualification and getting another one slapped on, and then they get longer and longer, and then you're just constantly disqualified, etc. I've seen that before, and it is an unfortunate consequence of some people that get stuck in the wheel of offending, as I say. Excuse me. So that would be one aspect that I would talk about when talking about reminding young people and youths of responsibilities under the law, and specifically the Land Transport Act. Another thing I would talk about would be the alcohol breath limit when driving. So this is something that is unfortunately still very common. I mean, I mostly deal with those in the district court, so those aged from 18 years old and older, but it is a surprisingly common charge that we see, excess breath alcohol or excess blood alcohol limits for drivers. So I think something that I would remind young people, especially today, is that, one, the legal limit for anyone under 20 years old is zero. No alcohol can be tested, found on your breath when tested when you are driving. That is a blanket rule that can mean that you are charged with a court charge, so not an infringement, something that you need to come to court to, that can open you up to criminal conviction. So I think this is something that is really overly looked, especially when you are a young person, say, with the frontal lobe of their brain yet to fully develop, say a 19-year-old, for example. Once a 19-year-old has had maybe, you know, one or

two alcoholic beverages with dinner, depending on their specific personal circumstances, that might be enough to impair their judgment on how they're feeling. So they might think, I don't feel anything at all, but it shouldn't be overlooked that that can be part of the impairment, is to impair their judgment of how impaired they would be to drive. So although you may not feel or believe that you feel impaired or over the limit, as people would say, I would just be careful, very, very, very careful, about how long alcohol can last in your system, how it can show up on your breath, at a rate that you might not feel is equivalent to how you personally feel in the moment. So if you're under 20, just don't risk it. You can open yourself up to consequences that can roll on and on and on and become quite problematic, if you want to keep a driver's license, and the flow-on effects from, needing a driver's license for certain jobs, certain classes of license, etc., that you might want to upgrade to, certain jobs that require just a regular car class one license. If you're barred from driving for a year or however long, or you've got certain conditions attached to your license that mean you can't do that job, then that's going to be such a huge penalty that you might not have thought of when you made that impulsive decision to drive all that time ago. So, not to sound like an old person, but yeah, just be very careful and just think about the consequences of things. Yeah, that sounds like quite an old person thing to say. All right, I'm just going to finish up with the last few minutes and talk about further about what criminal prosecutions and what they look like for youths under 18 years old, and even young people, 18 to 25 years old. So the youth court exists, and the youth court governs, I believe, 14. I should check this. My memory isn't so flash. I don't practice in the youth court. My colleague does, who actually would have been excellent to interview for this episode. However, so yeah, I do have a limited knowledge of the youth court itself, apart from what I know from speaking with my colleague. However, I understand it is from 14 years old to 17 years old. And this is where Oranga Tamariki rights, powers, youth rights, etc., come into play, quite heavily, I understand as well. And there are powers for, so the powers for the process to be a little bit different to the mainstream district adult court. So I believe there are family group conferences involved quite a lot with that, and the language is quite different, and it's more about, looking after the child, but also keeping the community safe and the other principles that underline our criminal system. Maybe just to finish off with, I can talk about, the once you're turned 18 and you're charged with a crime, what that looks like. At least in Wellington, we have a specialist court in Porirua called the Porirua Young Adults List, which is a specialist court that youths can be trans young people rather can be transferred into from anyone aging from 18 to, I believe, 25 years old, recognizing that people at this age are often vulnerable, susceptible to impulsive decisions, and their frontal lobe of their brain neurologically hasn't fully developed, and so they're still young, and they're still making decisions that reflect that. So that's a really a great system for people that offend or live in Porirua, in Wellington, and I understand that some of the other courts sort of follow suit, district courts, at least in my opinion, acknowledging that that's what would happen if the circumstances were slightly different, and that the offending occurred in Porirua, or the child, young person rather, is lives in Porirua. So there's a bit, yeah, that's a bit about that. The district court, something I would talk about for young people here is a program called Diversion. So this is a program offered by police. It's

0: has to be consensual. The police have to agree to this being appropriate case by case. But it's a program essentially where the police will offer a plan and they'll agree with the person being charged with the offending. The person has to accept responsibility for what they have done, the offending, and they also have to have a plan to make it right and come up with a plan to make things better or make sure that it won't happen again. And that's a way to sort of try to not get people into the courts, a way to sort of deal with the churn for first-time young offenders, minor crimes, minor offending, and you come out with no criminal record because the plan, if agreed to and completed by police satisfaction, will be the outcome is that the charge is withdrawn. So that's a great program when that can work well. The other outcome is a discharge without conviction, where you seek the court to, as a sentencing outcome, after you've pleaded guilty, discharge you with imposing no conviction. Alrighty, that brings us to the end of this episode. I would encourage anyone listening who wants further information to check out the resources I mentioned earlier, which is the Community Law Manual and the Youth Law Branch of the Community Law Manual, which are online. Kia ora, and thank you for listening to this episode. Tune in for next episode, ideally. I think it will be next month, so tune in then. Ka kite.
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7: Welcome to Wellington Access Radio's Public Talks. The following is a Unity Books author talk with authors Noel McCarthy and Sue Orr, discussing Noel's new memoir, Stakes. This talk was recorded at Unity Books Wellington on the 31st of July, 2026.
8: Nau mai, haere mai, welcome to Unity Books. While Sue and Noel settle in, I will just do our little introduction. So thank you all for joining us here at lunchtime. It's such a great crowd. Look at you all, and I only think we're going to get more people walking in. But we're so excited that you all joined us here today to talk about Noel's new book, Stakes. Though I'm sure many of you know who our two wonderful speakers are today. I'll just run through a little bio. You know, we've got to do it. So Sue is a fiction writer and a teacher of creative writing at the International Institute of Modern Letters. And another one, who she also has a master's and a PhD from. She is the author of four books, with the most recent being The Formidable Loop Tracks. And Noel is, I've pulled this from Penguin's website, author, broadcaster and producer. And then this is me. After the success and acclaim of her first book, Grand, which she won the best first book of non-fiction at the Auckland New Zealand Book Awards in 2023, we have been delighted by her second book, Stakes, which we'll be chatting about today. So now I'm going to hand over to both of them because you don't need to hear from me any longer.
9: Thank you for introducing us, and thank you all for coming today. We're just going to start by talking a little bit about Grand, Noel's first book. Not too long, though, that's not what we're here for.

0: Grand Becoming My Mother's Daughter was published in 2022 to great acclaim. It was a courageous and unflinching exploration of Noelle's life to date, including her fractious relationship with her beloved alcoholic mother, Caroline, Noelle's own alcoholism and recovery, Caroline's death, and the life that Noelle, John, and their daughter Eve have built for themselves now in the Wairarapa. As has been mentioned, it won the prize for the best first book of non-fiction at the 2023 Ockhams. And how exciting it is now to have Noelle's second memoir in the world. Congratulations, Noelle, on the publication of The Magnificent Stakes. Stakes takes another deep dive into Noelle's life, focusing initially on her 30s, but also exploring events from her childhood and more recent years. Jacinda Ardern has called it immersive and painfully beautiful, and she also described it as a reckoning with our teenage selves, family, and the undisclosed horrors that women face. And that feels like a good point to start with today, Noelle. The notion of horror, both acknowledged and undisclosed. Stakes embraces horror, the story of Dracula specifically, as a portal into your past life. And I just wondered if you'd like to start by just giving everybody here a taste of the thing that you and Dracula have had going on your whole life, basically, just by a quick reading.
1: Of course. Thank you so much for having me. And it's so, I just want to say it's really meaningful to be interviewed today by Sue, because Sue did the very first interview with me when Grand came out, however many years ago, and set a standard that I think everybody else had to live up to. So I'm very honoured by this and honoured to be here. And as you say, yeah, it's a long time thing between me and Count Dracula. And the book addresses that early on. Yeah. We get that out of the way early on. So the piece I'll read, I'm 13 going on 14 years old, and I'm living in Cork City in Ireland, and I live on an estate in a three-bedroomed house with a pebble dash wall out front. The first night I open the window for Dracula to come in, the house is quiet. An exhausted silence that comes down like snow once Mammy has gone to bed, covering everything. I lift the metal latch, push it out to its full extension so the window lies flat against the pebble dash. The white gloss paint blazes on the window frame, and I'm gratified at how clean it looks in our house where everything ends up dirty. The freezing night air comes in, belling the thin cotton of the curtain over me where I'm kneeling on the bed, hands on the ledge like it's the end of Mass and I'm waiting at the communion rail. The little Chairman Mao collar of my lilac pyjamas is pulled open as far as it will go, exposing the soft place where my neck meets my shoulders. The curtain is covered in tiny flowers that match my new duvet set. When I started secondary school, they gave me the guest room for myself. Got rid of the big bed my brother and I used to share. I miss him being here, tenting his fingers, lying on his back, looking up at the ceiling. You see, but you do not observe, Watson. Now I have my new room done up like a spinster librarian. Apple green walls with a wallpaper border of fat pink roses. It's the border that makes it, everyone says. The bedside table is covered with a pale green cloth with my ornaments on top and doilies under them. Above the table is the row of china dolls that Mammy made me write to Santa for embarrassingly recently. One blonde, two brunette. Ladies by their dress and manner, like Dracula's brides. Passing car lights catching the empty glitter in their round glass eyes. When Dracula comes in the window, it's important that he thinks I'm sleeping, so he can lean over me in his own time. He'll have me anyway if I look into his red eyes, like Mina. He comes for her in the asylum when she's falling asleep. The film's coming out soon. Francis Ford Coppola's Bram Stoker's Dracula. I'm not dainty like Winona Ryder with her white skin and big eyes. I have a Christmas tree of hair and I'm solid in the body. When I tie a scarf around my neck, I look burnt.

0: not elegant. I'm not sparky with big tits like Jennifer. I don't have a shining smile like Karen O'Flynn. The vampire won't care about any of this. I lie back down in my single bed, holding myself ready. You have to invite him in. You have to want his badness in the house with you. I whisper it into my pillow. I want you. I want to see him taking shape out of the mist. His high nose, his white face, his expression of disdain. I want him to come in my window, put his cold lips against the thin skin of my throat where the blue vein pulses. Hot blood under it.
1: Fantastic. Thank you. Noelle, you say in the final pages of your book that Dracula is a story made up, but when you find a story that explains your whole life to you, you hold on to it. So can you start by just telling us a little bit about how you invited Dracula into this book? And we know how you invited him into your bedroom, but how you let him take the centre of this book.
0: I think I always knew he was going to be the centre, Sue. You know, I'd started writing this book. I'd sort of not right to say I started writing this book as I finished Grand. It was much more fluid than that. You know, I just kept writing after Grand was published, you know, and in that time once I'd submitted it. And there's a little bit about Dracula in Grand.
1: Yes, there is. Yeah.
0: There's a shorter version of this scene, but it always felt to me, you know, when you write one book, and Grand took me by surprise in lots of ways, writing it, and certainly writing a memoir, writing it about myself. But when you get that inevitable question, what's your next book about? You know, it didn't feel like a question for me, really, writing about Dracula. In many ways, it felt like a debt. And that's because of the circumstances of my life. You know, before I came to New Zealand, at the time I came to New Zealand, in the early 2000s, I was registered in University College Cork for an MPhil at the History Department there, writing about the Anglo-Irish writers of the popular Gothic, which is, you know, the title of a thesis that'll definitely get you a job somewhere, I imagine. And I took a year off to come to New Zealand. Yeah. You know, so Dracula for me, and never went back, spoiler alert. You know, went to BFM and got into broadcasting, and had felt the weight of that. You know, I'd felt the unfinished business of it, I think.
1: Yeah. And so that academic project that you started but didn't complete, was that about Dracula as well?
0: Yeah, totally. It was the writers of the popular Gothic, who were a bunch of predominantly British and Anglo-Irish writers. So as well as Bram Stoker, I was thinking about Bram Stoker, Arthur Conan Doyle, Robert Louis Stevenson, and H.G. Wells. So this sort of very loose constellation of writers of the late Victorian period who were looking at sci-fi, horror, Gothic literature, and wrote some of the most popular stories, you know, of the 20th century and 21st century, certainly some of the most valuable and lucrative IP, none of which they ever got a penny of, by the way. You know, they were all safely dead by the time. I think Conan Doyle, of course, made a lot of money from Sherlock Holmes, but he was sick of him and tried to kill him and didn't succeed. But Bram Stoker, certainly, you know, Dracula was got a few good reviews, you know, and most of them were pretty sniffy. You know, it was like, if you like this sort of thing, you like this, was the sort of consensus of it. I have a lot of Dracula facts, so stop me if you know. He put on, there was a lot of piracy at the time when you published novels around the 1890s, you know, other writers could take your idea and spin it off into a book. So one of the things he did with Dracula was he put it on as a play very quickly in order to safeguard the copyright. And Dracula, the story, was actually most successful as a play when it went to America as a play. And from there, of course, went to Hollywood and Bela Lugosi and all the rest of it. But in his lifetime, he was an overworked theatre manager who was writing, you know, in any spare seconds he had. So all of that was a sort of subject matter of my thesis. I was looking at that stuff, but only

0: looking at that stuff until the flesh pots of Auckland called me in the early 2000s, and I started waitressing on Ponsonby Road,
1: which is a can be its own kind of horror.
0: Absolutely. Incredibly gothic.
1: Yeah. And then I think you had another try at writing yourself into the vampire world when you returned to Ireland. And was that in the 2010s?
0: Yeah, that's right.
1: Yeah. So tell us a little bit about that second shot at it.
0: Oh, so embarrassing. It was really bad. I went home to Ireland. I left New Zealand and went home to Ireland in 2011. And I had a very good friend in Cork who was managing the Opera House. And, you know, Cork's Opera House is a beautiful, big, big theatre venue. And she was running that. And I came home to be her marketing manager. And, you know, even to this day, I have a vague grasp of what a marketing manager does. But at the time, it was even vaguer. And that was a short-lived career move. But I stayed in Ireland and I tried to write. I wrote a first... you know, a first novel about a girl who sits in a room and writes letters to a vampire. And that's the totality of the story. That is all that happens in that story, which would probably be why you're never going to see that novel in Unity Books or anywhere else. And I also wrote a sort of a non-fiction manuscript about Bram Stoker and Dracula. And I was still in touch with the professor who'd supervised my putative thesis. And we used to meet, his son at the time was, his name was Professor Tom Dunn, and his son at the time was getting piano lessons at McCurtain Street in Cork. And he used to meet me in a hotel there, and we'd sit there for an hour while his son had piano lessons. And I had left New Zealand, I was in Ireland, and, you know, I don't know if any of you have had that experience of going back to the place where you were born or where you were brought up after, you know, a long time. And all of my friends had gotten married, they were having families, you know, I was quite lonely. And I had these Tuesday nights with Tom, and on one of them I was saying to him that I couldn't go past Dracula when I'd see it in a bookshop. Yeah. You know, I'd have to, at least if I didn't buy it, I would have to pick it up and just touch it. You know, there was a sort of a totemic thing going on. And he said, that's not normal. In the nicest possible way, because he's a really nice man. He said, that's not normal, and you should write about that.
1: Right.
0: You know, you should dig into that a little bit. And he had been the person who, he did an undergraduate degree module about 19th century Anglo-Irish writers. That was the first place I had written about Dracula. So he knew, he knew about this sort of sickness decades. And he said, write about that, you know, like write about why Dracula is important to you and why it matters. And so I tried to, and I did write something, but it's really interesting, you know, when I look back on that, because I still have it, you know, it's a G-Doc, and it was called Dracula and the Secret to Happiness. And the funny thing about it was, you know, I wrote so much about Dracula and Victorian London and Victorian Dublin, and really nothing about me.
1: Yeah.
0: Do you know, like a little bit about me, but very little, and certainly nothing about my family.
1: Yeah.
0: And, you know, the elephant in the room that at the time was my mum, I think, you know, because I was living back in Ireland and I was back in touch with my family. And I look back now at that time and I feel so lucky, you know, that I got to do that. But of course, it would be 10 years later before my mum got sick. She was diagnosed with lung cancer. And by then I was back in New Zealand and I'd become a mother. And you know, towards the end of her life was when I started writing Grand. So really writing Grand meant that when I came back to this book, came back to consider Dracula, I was able to consider the parts of myself that I really didn't want to talk about, which were mostly addiction and sex and intergenerational trauma, which I didn't want anywhere near that first manuscript, which is probably why it was terrible.
1: So you don't think you could have written this book unless you'd written Grand first?
0: No.
1: It was kind of an opening up for you in terms of exposing your life.
0: Absolutely. Yeah. But also, not just exposing it, but like how to think about it.
1: Yes.
0: Yeah. You know, and realizing that, like, what Dracula gave me, as well as being a story, like, I love being scared. I think a lot of us do. Like, you know, I love Goosebumps, and I like those stories, and that's what drew me to them in the first place.

But I think the reason for that connection with Dracula, like the reason why it's slightly compulsive, I picked one up earlier, like there's one down in the corner there, and I had it in my hand before I even knew what I was doing. But I think it explains me to myself, and it helps

0: Personally, it has impacted me in a negative way, to be honest. And I think it's because I constantly have that question of, like, where do I belong? Do I belong here? Where is home? And I really, really struggle to accept that I'm here. I struggle to accept that I left home, my Rwanda, which I really, really love.
1: Yeah.
0: I love my country, and I have really good memories about Rwanda. And whether those memories are real or whether it's something I've created in my head because I've left, I don't know. But the memories in my head are really nice. And so I think I have that constant battle of, is this actually a nightmare, and am I going to wake up? And I think it's... maybe it could have been different. I mean, if I was a different person, but also maybe if I was in a different place as well. So I've got family who are in other parts of the world where you've got a lot more black people, a lot more people from Rwanda. And I think that makes a difference if you see a lot of people that look like you every day. I think you're going to feel a bit different, you know. I suspect you'll feel a bit different. So I think it's this constant thing of, oh, that's right, I look different, I move different. Even at work, sometimes I would speak and then I can go, oh, that word didn't come out right, and then I have all this, like, this, I spiral, and I think they're gonna think that it's because I don't speak English, all of this kind of thing. So I'm always constantly, like, playing those games in my head. So it has impacted me in a negative way. I don't want to sugarcoat it. You know best. That I've many times tried to leave this country to try and find out where home is. And haven't quite worked it out yet because, different complexities.
1: So, and when you face such a thing, how you overcome it? What is... What do you think that's a part of solution or healing for you when these ideas, this thinking coming nostalgic to the place of birth? So what is the best you think that help you when such a things happen?
0: I think that's what I was saying. It's like an active and intentional act to want to be present where you are, you know, because I'm aware of it. I'm aware that a lot of my world is colored through that lens. I actively now try to be present about being in New Zealand. I try to be realistic. I accept I am here, and I am here. It is just what it is, you know. I've come to a point where I just kind of think it is what it is. And actually, like we were saying earlier, there are some really good things about me being here, you know. So it's actually just being aware that I'm not just focusing on the things that I've lost or the things that could have been, but actually going. So, for example, I have my brother who is here, and when I watch him, he's my older brother, and I watch the things that he has managed to achieve in New Zealand, I always think, had we been in Rwanda, maybe he was never going to achieve the things that he has achieved, right? So I always go, wow, you know, of all the things that could have come out of this refugee journey, I had never thought my brother can do X, Y, Z, you know? So it's actually actively trying to pull out the good things, and I speak a different language now, you know? Like, it's all of those kind of things that actually... that I use to remind me of actually there is some good in this, you know. I still think that being a refugee is bad, and we should really never. It's a shame that there are refugees and these things are happening still in the world. But the fact is, we're here, right? So it's accepting our situation, and then also the other thing that I think helps me, and that's how we met, right? It's actually how do I think back of when I first came. I came a long time ago, so, and I was in Palmerston North, whereas that's where my parents are. You can imagine how rough that was. I was barely a teenager, and I had a really, really rough time in high school. I had a rough time in that place, and what I've done is actually I let that push me to then make things better for people who have come after me. And so as far as I remember, I've always done volunteering, for example, even when I was in school and I didn't speak English, I was the president of, like, World Vision. I was doing, like, 40-hour famines where I was going for 40 hours without eating. I was collecting for World Vision, all this kind of stuff. I was tutoring, like, maths without, you know, speaking the language. So I feel like it's pushed me to give back. It's also pushed me to notice people who are not doing well, people who are, like, I can clearly, like, even in the workplace, I

0: to somebody who needs more support and all of that. And so I feel like it helps my mental health as well, because I can give back and I can make things better for other people.
1: Wow. I think that's the passion and energy. You've been active in the refugee sector a lot. You have some initiative call over them. One of them, Link, mentoring and supporting many other organizations, also including us. You've been with us in the journey. So the question is here, maybe Mata, want to check what made you keep going? What is something to keep you grounded between navigating these two worlds? What is your secret here?
0: I think it's that what I've just touched on. It's the giving back. It's doing, making sure that people coming after me and experiencing the same journey don't have to experience it in a negative way, right? I'm also some person that I think if I have information, networks, money, anything, I will support people, you know, like I think. And I think it keeps me going because I'm like, I'm useful. I'm not actually just a refugee, right? I'm not just a black African refugee in New Zealand who, like you were talking about, people can put labels and I shouldn't say people. I used to have those thoughts about refugees before I became a refugee, right? You have this idea that a refugee is a poor person, uneducated, they have nothing to give back. But I am that person, and yet I can give back. I can uplift people, and I can make the best of this world that I find myself in, you know, by giving back.
1: Awesome, wonderful. Look, Martin, I can keep on enjoying this. It's been great. So to do such a podcast, I want to keep going, but for the time.
0: It's all good. Make we can talk forever.
1: Yeah, great. So we can have you in the future podcast as well.
0: Yeah.
1: But last question I ask the guests, what would be your message? If there's any message, any advice you send to anyone who's listening, watching this podcast.
0: Oh, Quadrian. Could about anyone. This topic specifically?
1: What do you will tell them?
0: Oh, man, that's a hard one. I think my message is get to know somebody who is different from you.
1: That's awesome, Martin. So in the tradition of this season, we do have a question from a previous guest.
0: Mm-hmm.
1: And you will also have a chance to write a question for the future guests that come in.
0: Okay.
1: We will not tell you what's the guest. If you can watch our YouTube, you will know
0: okay.
1: who wrote you the questions. So let's see what's your question here. So the question is, what is the one thing you have been doing for healing and you would recommend others too?
0: Wow, it's a good one. You know what? Some of the things that I've been doing that's been really good for me, healing-wise, is these retreats. And I think I've told you about them before. So, I had a friend who was a life coach, actually, a long time ago, because I believe in actually investing in yourself, your mental health, and your progression, not just in career, but in life. So I had a life coach. I've had two life coaches in my life. Highly recommend that. But she ended up inviting me to this retreat that we ended up doing every year for a few years. And it's up north, and you spend time with such amazing humans, talking about how do we want to best show up in life, doing meditation. I'd never done meditation before. Talking about the things that we're finding challenging in our lives, and then not stopping there, talking about this, how do we want to see our lives and what are we going to do to get there. So those retreats have been really, really healing in the sense that I still use a lot of the things that I learned from there to continue kind of, you know, reflecting on what I'm doing every day, how am I showing up. Lots of little gems that I've picked up from those sort of retreats.
1: Oh, that's awesome.
0: Just stopping for a moment.
1: That's cool. Nice. That's a nice way. Awesome. Thank you so much, Martin. Appreciate your time. Appreciate your kōrero and giving us this time to share with us and audience. Hope they see it useful from these conversations, because sometimes this conversation is not on the radar. The main media don't show this. But I'm sure that will help someone who is listening or watching. Thank you again. I look forward. We may have you in a different conversations in the future.
0: Why not? Thank you so much for having me.
1: Thank you, Martin.
0: Thank you. Take care.
1: Fine, I hope you enjoyed this podcast as much as I enjoy it. So please leave us a comment and tell us your thoughts. And ka kite, see you next podcast.

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1: Hey there, I'm Rachel McAlpine, and I was born in 1940. You do the math. And on every second Tuesday night at 6:30, I'm hosting a podcast here on your least favourite topic. The one you don't want to think about, learning how to be old. But it's friendly and it's fun and I'm not going to boss you around. And my terrific guests and I, we can keep you company as you do that perfectly normal thing. Get a little bit older every day. See you later.

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4: Meet Our Auntie's Daughter.
5: Oh my god. Ba-da-da-ding, the megaphone!
4: And welcome back to the megaphone, where we are out to change your mind about politics. It's not as stuffy or as boring as you may have been led to believe. Let us show you the importance youth hold in politics and all the interesting parts of our government. I'm Miki.
5: And I'm Ruby.
4: We're two Year 12 and 13 students from Onslow College.
5: And we love to talk about politics at our dinner tables.
4: How exciting. This is our first live episode, guys.
5: We've never known this. Not to like burst the bubble, but every other time has been pre-recorded.
4: Just in case you've been following us since the beginning, we hate to break it to you.
5: Yeah, I'm so sorry.
4: This is our first live. Today we're talking about tax.
5: No, and now don't turn off your phone. Like, I'm begging you. Tax is interesting.
4: Tax is our... And this is coming from someone who... TBC may do a major in taxation, okay? Tax is so interesting.
5: Tax is really interesting.
4: You just need to believe us, okay?
5: Tax is everywhere, okay?
4: No, it's literally everything.
5: It's literally everything.
4: Essentially, the two kinds of tax that most people are used to hearing about are income tax and GST, which is essentially income tax is the tax the government takes out of your income. It's pretty simple. And then GST is the tax that you pay on like fruits and vegetables. You might be paying higher tax on like alcohol or cigarettes or things like that. Mm. And essentially that money funds public assets. So the government uses that money to create a budget and then they go ahead and redistribute that money where they see fit. And sometimes that looks like defense. And sometimes that looks like public housing or public education, which we do have in New Zealand.
5: Yeah, so when we talk about like budget day, that's basically the day that they decide how to budget all of the taxpayers' money.
4: And very important.
5: Very important.
4: We should all be tuning into that day.
5: We should. It's a big day and we all should be paying attention. I know that when we say tax, it's a bit of a turn off, but I promise we're about to make it so interesting for you. So yeah, you go.
4: Yeah. Okay. Essentially, the government needs to be careful about how much money they're taxing, because overburdening tax on households has a lot of different economic repercussions, because it lowers aggregate demand. So essentially it makes it harder for people to be spending their money. So it lowers consumption and then that decreases profits for producers, not the country, and it's just not good. But also not taxing households can kind of increase wealth inequality because it means that some people don't have access to really important things like education, while some people do just on the basis that they have more money. Essentially tax money is really important. It funds pretty much all of our public assets. If you're here in Wellington, that's the lovely public library.
5: Yeah. See, Te Matapihi. Okay. My favorite place.
4: We spend a lot of time there.
5: But yeah, tax kind of affects everything that you might not, things you might not connect. Like, it makes sense when we say them out loud, but you're not making those connections just mentally. But things like cost of living crisis, which we have talked about a lot.
4: Yeah, so the cost of living increased 2.1% between March 2025 and 2026.
5: Unemployment rate is through the roof at 5.6%, which is the highest we've seen it in over a decade. It's been

0: 7 years.
1: And for youth,
0: it's 17.2%, which is
1: ridiculous.
0: Outrageous. And that's even just within young people. When we separate it with things like ethnicity, like for Pacifica people, it's 11%.
1: It's really high.
0: It's really high. So these are big issues. And especially, you know, this is a big thing that we need to look at as as a youth radio show.
1: Yeah, especially, I mean, if you're one of those people who's been doing those AI job interviews at Woolies,
0: that's just a
1: personal anecdote. No, other people have been doing those and you haven't been getting them. Just know it's not that personal. It's just unemployment is really high.
0: That's true.
1: And also inflation, which is 4.2% at the moment.
0: Which is diabolical.
1: Came down a little, though.
0: Came down a little, but it's still diabolical.
1: Great. It's not within the Reserve Bank goal, which is 2% specifically, but generally between 1% and 3%.
0: Yeah, so we're looking at for 2%, and we're doing double that. Double and more. And it's double and more.
1: But essentially, we're just going to talk through some tax policies today, talk about what we think about them and
0: how they're important and affect you and should definitely influence all of your decisions.
1: Yeah. But before we get into all that tough stuff, Ruby has her queer song of the week.
0: Yeah. So this is actually, I think it's queer. Queer song of the week, which is Cooling by Sid and Blue Jean. Sid has come back with a new album, and this was the single, and it was so good. So let's all get super excited as we listen to it.
1: And here we go.

0: Okay, and we are back. I've actually been kind of getting into that song. Ruby and I have famously very different music tastes. but I've been really enjoying it. I think it's pretty good. So
1: to get into it, we're gonna start with
0: the Greens,
1: as we always do.
0: We're big fans of the Greens.
1: Yeah.
0: So
1: they famously, well, not famously.
0: Well, I think pretty famously. I think, you know, Winston Peters would agree with us.
1: Yeah, their super, super wealth tax, which is super interesting. Well, I support a wealth tax.
0: I support a green tax.

0: well.
1: I support Grow Tax as well.
2: actually, no, that sounds bad because it sounds like we're taxing people for being environmentally friendly.
1: Okay, no, I take that back.
2: Appropriate, actually.
1: We support a wealth tax. So their wealth tax is a 2.5% tax on the net assets of
2: the super rich,
1: which have above $10 million worth of assets. So those would be taxed at 2.5%. But this is exempt from family homes.
2: Which was a big, honestly, that was a big complaint of mine previously to the new policy release, because I don't believe that the family home should be included in a inheritance tax, because it puts people vulnerable to having to take out money to pay that tax.
1: Yeah, I fully agree with you. I think that puts people in a bad position, especially if you're not financially as wealthy as you need to be to be able to tax a home.
2: I think it's entirely possible to not be super wealthy in liquid assets, but happen to have a family home that you inherit. So I do think that was a good kind of revision on behalf of the Greens. And then the next kind of big policy, which I think has been kind of like a bit scaremongered, because the current tax rate for big tech companies is 28%, and they want to bring that up to 33%, which is a 5% increase, which is essentially, it's a withholding tax rate on profits they send offshore. I just do think that we need to be taxing corporations more.
1: Yeah, fully agree. I think we should be taxing every form of income. I don't know, maybe I'm just going to throw that out there. But
2: just a cheeky little...
1: cheeky out there. But I also think as well, like, they are sending their profits offshore, so they don't get taxed as much.
2: Yes.
1: So, you know, if you're making your profit here and then you're sending it offshore...
2: Well, it's a thing about, I think, especially corporations... But just, I think wealthy people generally are very smart with their money. And it is very easy for them to avoid paying their fair share of taxes. So I think enforcing a wealth tax is very helpful. And then this is going to actually tie into our song. Well, my next song, surprisingly, which we're not going to go into yet. But I want to reverse Luxon's landlord tax cuts and the changes to the bright line test. So essentially... the National Coalition Government at the moment rolled out a tax cut for landlords, which,
1: yep.
2: When I say that I don't like landlords, I'm not referring to your landlord who sublets one room of his flat. I am referring mass corporations who own so much property and treat normal New Zealanders poorly because of it.
1: You know, we're not talking about your auntie who rents out her like basement or her granny flat. We're talking about, you know, massive corporations that are, you know, exploiting New Zealanders
2: because essentially
1: they can't afford to buy a house, so they rent, or whatever choice they decide. And we shouldn't be exploiting New Zealanders.
2: Definitely. I think generally speaking, there's a lot of Green Party tax policy we could go into, but we're trying to keep it relatively short. I feel good about most of the Greens' tax policy. I think it's good that they're coming back to it and kind of figuring out what improvements they can make, what they could add, and I think that's a very positive sign ahead of the election.
1: It's nice to see them develop their policies.
2: Yeah.
1: I think that the Greens get put into this, like, oh, they're just, like, a novice party, like, the whatever, which isn't true, but as a mindset we've, like, that has been held by many, and I think that seeing these more developed policies is going to be really beneficial to getting support in this election.
2: Yes, absolutely. We're going to jump into Labour, but I'm realizing that I don't know that we put anything in about the Labour's new capital gains tax.
1: Ooh, capital gains tax.
2: Ruby is probably more excited about this than I am. Mm-hmm. I am not a big fan of Labour's capital gains tax because, from a strategic perspective, for a party that most of their voters who pick between National and Labour each election are centrists, it does not make sense to introduce a capital gains tax that is so little that it can only cover

0: one of your policies, which, by the way, is the MetaCard, which I also have my own
1: qualms
0: on, but maybe we should leave that for our health section. I don't think it makes sense to implement such a low capital gains tax, because it's not necessarily improving a lot, but it will potentially lose them a lot of voters, because people are really afraid of the words tax when they're put after wealth or capital gains or pretty much anything.
1: Yeah, people just don't want their money being taken away, and they see taxes.
0: It's so valid. I think a lot of people don't realize that when people talk about wealth taxes, they're not talking about taxing you specifically more.
1: Yeah, they're not talking about taxing your uncle that has, like, you know, a nice house in Auckland and, like, has maybe, like,
0: they're talking about the ultra wealthy.
1: They're talking about ultra wealthy here.
0: I do think that tax is something that New Zealanders aren't super well educated on, dare I say. I think, like, a lot of people vote for less tax, but don't necessarily understand that that's going to have repercussions in most of the public services that they access. Labor, so their little capital gains tax, I'm still on the fence about. And then they have a commercial property and residential investment. Commercial property and residential investment property will pay 28% in tax, which is aligned with their company tax rate. So property profits are being taxed like any other business income, which I think is really good. A lot of landlords, again, not your aunt subletting her basement, like massive corporations, landlords are not making their money working a 9-to-5. They are making money off of property. And so I think it's appropriate that we tax commercial property.
1: I think
0: as a business.
1: Residential property, are we talking family homes?
0: No, residential investment property. Actually, this is an important distinction to make. So residential property is any home owned by residents, essentially. So a residential property is like your family home. Residential investment property is like not even your holiday home. It's a home that you own, that you are owning as an investment to make money off of.
1: Yeah, that you're sitting on so that later on it's going to be worth more, you can sell it for more.
0: Is something I'm really not into.
1: Yeah.
0: And it's a shame because I don't really, like, I can't fantasize about winning the lotto and owning lots of houses, because then I start to feel guilty. even though I'm not going to win the lotto, guys. But anyway. I think Labor has, in their credit, I think they've been strengthening their tax policy recently. But I do think they could push it forward a little bit more. But I do understand that they are afraid of losing voters, which is a pretty relevant fear of theirs.
1: As well as they're not polling as well as I thought they
0: would. Yeah, and did you see, I was reading the news this morning, it's a bit of a tangent, but I was on RNZ and, like, there was two different articles on, like, the headlines that was, like, Luxon defends leadership, and then it was, like, Hipkins defends leadership. And I was like, these two Chrises, let me tell you, they're in trouble.
1: Oh, my God. I mean, Luxon isn't very likable right now. Has he ever been, to be fair? And Chris Hipkins, I was reading a spin-off article this morning where they were talking about the new top wave, and that Chris Hipkins, his memory is tied to the last Labour government, which did not end on a good note.
0: And this is really going off topic a little bit, guys, but I think we should talk about it. I do think that we have a lot of personality politics in New Zealand, but specifically I think the rise of Jacinda Ardern, or more specifically, the rise of Labour under Ardern versus the fall of Labour under Hipkins, and then the rise of top under Wong versus the years where no one was talking about them, is very much based on, I think, a lot of female centre/centre-left politicians with strong personalities are in right now.
1: I think,
0: and when I say strong personality, I mean that in a good way, because I believe women should be allowed to have strong personalities, just to clarify.
1: Exactly. But I think it's, like, it's about strong leadership just overall. And yeah, I think that's something I don't have, like, like an inherent issue with Labour at all. Like, I think that they are a very strong party and could be really strong. I think that they just lack sometimes a strong leader.
0: Yeah.
1: And so having Jacinda, they had someone to rally behind who was strong and who could stand for heaps of things. But it feels like Hipkins doesn't have that. So they're becoming a wet blanket, in my opinion.
0: She really likes the term wet blanket. She uses a lot today. Anyway, I think, well, my thing is, I think Hipkins is potentially a good leader. He hasn't been having many issues within his

0: They're putting all the effort to get people, but it's certainly in the winter, people think, oh, it's easier just to stay indoors and going out again. So getting people out and about is a real challenge. But when people do come out and make the effort, they find, wow, what a great night. Wish I'd come more often.
1: I know the other day there was a guy wandered into a Capital Blues session at Thursdays, which is every Thursday, yeah, at 21 Blair Street. And he just wandered in because he heard the music, and he stayed the whole until the end, and said, "Hey, that was fantastic."
0: Yeah, well, this is because we've got such great musicians performing, and it's a testament to the musicians themselves that they still want to keep coming to play at venues like us. We've got another piece of music we could play. Louis TM, he's an absolute gem. He's performed at Worm Adelaide and lots of other festivals around Australasia. He's the latest member of Flamar Pretties. He had a fantastic soul album out September 24, which is actually my favourite album for last year, Shelter for a Broken Soul. And he's performing, he's opening up on the Saturday afternoon, doing some boogie-woogie, because he's a great piano player as well as a brilliant soul singer. And the backing vocalist on this is also going to be closing the Saturday evening for us. That's Lisa Tomlins. So this is Louis TM.
1: Okay. Let's see if Ed's going to come. Never Give Up on Your Love, the official lyric video.

0: and a very classic rhythm and blues number. And Louis TM is one of the artists who will be performing at one of the sessions for the Capital Blues 30th birthday and celebrations, which are happening 20th of August through to 23rd of August. So you're listening to B-Side Stories on Wellington Access Radio 106.1 FM, and I'm talking to Andy Haddleton, current president of Capital Blues Club in Wellington, who are organising this celebration. So Andy, as well as Louis TM, who's going to be one of the in one of the sessions, what are the other acts and bands that are playing?
1: Well, we're going to be opening on the Thursday with the Rock and Roll Sax I mentioned before, but the blues itself kicks off on Friday.
0: So Oscar Levin is well known to anybody who goes to any live gigs around Wellington.
1: Yeah.
0: And he's a very versatile saxophonist, is that the right word?
1: Yeah, and trumpet, trombone, all sorts of things.
0: Yeah, but he seems to be able to, he's a bit of a chameleon, he seems to be able to change his style, and while it's jazz is his main thing, he also has a very bluesy edge to his jazz.
1: Yeah, and the rock and roll sax is a fantastic performance. There's lots of live energy and it's really, really good entertainment.
0: So that's a really good way to kick off the 3-day, 30-year anniversary celebration.
1: Yeah, so Friday we're kicking off with two of the founders, in fact, Pip Payne and the drummer Richard Taioni, the founders. And they're going to be, Pip's got his own interpretations and arrangements of some blues songs, and it's going to be an electric four-piece. After that we've got Carol Bean. She's from LA and grew up with lots of great blues and rock players in the 70s. She's been here for a long, long time, and she's going to be performing with her five-piece band. Saturday lunchtime kickoff with Louis TM that we just heard, but he's going to be playing some New Orleans tunes and some boogie-woogie piano. After that, we've got Dave Murphy and Janet Muggeridge. We heard Dave Murphy earlier doing the rural blues with Dougal Spear. After that, we've got Simon Donald, who's a tremendous gravelly voice blues player. He opened up for Ash Grunwald at Mia Nui last year. And every time we have him playing at the Capital Blues, people say, when are you going to book him back? When are you bringing him back? Because he's just such a great performer. Then we're closing with the afternoon session with Matt Enright and blues band, which is a drumless band, which is really unusual sound, but it's fantastic.
0: Wow, it's and if you're not a member of the club, it's $20 for a session. So that's whoever is performing that day, you know, Thursday, Friday or Saturday, you get to see all of the bands.
1: Well, for the Saturday afternoon, and then we've got Saturday evening session, which is a different ticketed session.
0: Okay.
1: So the afternoon, you get four bands for $20. In the evening, we've got three bands for $20. Open up with Bang and Shake Knock Stirred, which is a trombone-driven funky blues band. After that, we've got Blaine Fitzpatrick's blues band, and for many of us, introduction to blues of the blues rock of the 60s from Britain. So these are young guys playing Cream, early Led Zeppelin, and that sort of stuff. They're tremendous musicians.
0: Look, it sounds like a magnificent lineup, and the Linnets, which is 21 Blair Street, which is going to be the hosting venue, it's a pub, but it's very comfortable, and you'll be up close to the musicians.
1: It's very intimate location and great sight lines, really good sound, and that do really good value food as well. So if you come along and be fed and watered.
0: Hey, well, look, Andy, thank you so much for coming in and telling us a bit more about the 30th anniversary celebrations of Capital Blues.
1: Thank you. And we've also got the Sunday afternoon at 12 o'clock through to 4 o'clock, closing with some classic Chicago blues.
0: And it's going to be closing with, we heard Lisa Tomlins. She was featured with Louis TM.
1: Yeah. Saturday evening is going to finish with the Capital Blues All-Stars with Nick Granville, who's the top guitar player in the country, and Lisa Tomlins on lead vocals, and she's sung with

0: LAB and all sorts of people. She's another national gem. And that's a fantastic high energy band, well worth seeing.
1: Well, I'm going to go out then with Lisa Tomlin singing with the Nick Grenville Band.
0: Fantastic.
1: And Andy, once again, thank you for joining us on B-Side Stories.
0: Great. Thank you for having us. Look forward to seeing everybody next week.

0: And that was Nick Grenville Band featuring Lisa Tomlins. You'll be able to hear Lisa Tomlins live, as well as Nick Grenville Band and Dave Murphy and Louis TM and a lot of other great Wellington-based musicians at the Capital Blues 30th anniversary celebrations starting Thursday, the 20th of August. All of the groups, all of the sessions will be at 21 Blair Street. There'll be tickets at the door, but you can also book online, go to Capital Blues, and they'll have links to the Humanitex. 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Now for the fourth of our podcasts from Tax Justice Aotearoa, Better Taxes for a Better Future.
1: Kia ora, and welcome to the Tax Justice Podcast. As we head into the 2026 election, tax is on the agenda, and the Better Taxes for a Better Future campaign wants us to rebalance the tax system to gather enough funds to fund the things that matter, like hospitals, schools, public housing, climate resilience and infrastructure, and to be fairer. I'm Penny Earhart, and on this podcast, I'm learning about practical changes that could make our tax system more fair and more effective. Today, I'm talking to Nick Miller from Better Taxes for a Better Future. Nick is a former IRD international tax expert and an expert now working with the OECD on tax beyond borders matters. Have I got that right, Nick?
2: Tax inspectors without borders.
1: Tax inspectors without borders, thank you very much. And we're very delighted to have you here with all your knowledge, hoping that you can tell us something

0: big corporations, corporate tax, and all of that stuff.
1: Thank you, Penny. It's lovely to be here. And yes, I'm hoping to be able to tell you a little bit about how multinational groups operate in New Zealand and the steps they take to minimise the tax they pay here and what we can do about it.
0: Oh, very interesting. So you said multinational corporations. What are multinationals operating in New Zealand? What do you mean by that?
1: Multinational groups are, as pretty well as the name suggests, companies that are ultimately owned and controlled by one parent company, and these are groups of companies, many companies often, which operate all around the world. They have operations in many countries. And one of the ways in which companies in these multinational groups are different from smaller companies, which aren't part of a larger group, is that they often buy and sell goods and services between themselves, and that gives opportunities for them to reduce their tax bill in countries like New Zealand.
0: And so, I mean, when you say multinational companies, we're talking like things like the big tech companies, the food...
1: There are a lot of multinational companies operating in New Zealand. As you mentioned, that includes a lot of the large technology companies that we recognise and use every day, the Googles and Microsofts of this world. But they also include some of the larger fuel retailers, ExxonMobil, for example, BP... and also companies which import groceries and other consumer goods into the country to sell to supermarkets and other retailers who then sell them on to us. And the majority of the best-known brand names, for example, are probably owned by multinational companies that are operating in New Zealand.
0: Right, so things like maybe Coca-Cola or...
1: Coca-Cola, Mars, A lot of the toiletries that people use, they'll all be brand names owned by multinational companies.
0: Oh, okay. And so how do these multinationals reduce their tax bill?
1: Well, people may have heard talk about transfer pricing. At its simplest, this is simply a reference to the prices at which these multinational groups use on goods and services that they buy and sell internally between themselves. But why does it matter? It's because transfer pricing can actually be abused to enable companies in multinational groups to reduce the amount of tax they pay in particular countries. A simple example is a company operating in New Zealand might buy goods from another member of the same multinational group operating in a different country which has a lower tax rate than in New Zealand. Now, the market price of those goods is, say, $100. That's the price that we pay by a company to an unrelated seller. I mean, not in the same multinational group. But in this case, the New Zealand company pays $150 for the goods rather than $100. And because it can claim the cost of those goods as a deduction against its tax bill, it's able to lower its taxable profits here. And the group as a whole has then lowered its tax bill by transferring those costs to New Zealand.
0: So in a way, it's sort of transferring the tax payments offshore to where it's cheaper for that multinational company because there's less, the tax rates where they've transferred it to is lower.
1: Absolutely. They transfer the profits to where the tax rate is lower and the costs to New Zealand where the tax rate is higher, so they get more benefit from having those costs in New Zealand.
0: Interesting. And do the benefits of that come to New Zealand?
1: In fact, the opposite. They reduce the amount of tax paid in New Zealand and increase the amount of tax paid elsewhere.
0: All right. So within this, I think there's some particular issues about the tech companies and the digital companies.
1: Yes. Why are the digital and technology companies a particular problem? And the reason, in simple terms, is that these companies generate value through the use of intellectual property rather than necessarily by selling goods and services, as some of the other companies do. For example, think of Google and Facebook's algorithms and the software developed by companies like Microsoft and Oracle. Mm-hmm. What we've seen is that these companies remove, in some cases, almost all of the revenue they earn in New Zealand and transfer it to other group companies operating in countries with lower tax rates, for example, Ireland and Singapore. And one example is Google and Facebook transfer about 95% of their revenue offshore in this way.
0: Oh, that's a lot.
1: Almost all of it. Other companies such as Uber also transfer a lot of their pr-

0: proportion of their revenue. Calling these transfers service fees, don't really define them in any other more detailed way, or potentially software license fees.
1: Okay, so those are sort of words that could mean almost anything.
0: Exactly. They're not what is being transferred is not really clear. It's unlikely that a New Zealand company would be paying this amount of money simply for services. So the likelihood is that it's both a transfer pricing problem. We're paying too much for something, paying more than the market value of something. But also, it's not really clear what we are paying for. One thing that we've suggested in the research that we've done is that a lot of these payments may in fact be royalties rather than payments for services. And that's significant because we already have laws which enable us to tax those royalties or impose some tax on those royalties.
1: Oh, interesting. So, I mean, these are big multinationals and we live in a, you know, globalised world economically. What can we here in little old New Zealand do about it?
0: Well, we've suggested that we rather than, for example, introduce a digital services tax, which has obviously been mooted in the past, which would be targeted simply at these technology companies, we could use our existing laws to impose tax on, for example, royalties. But there are other things we can do as well.
1: Just 1 sec. So the digital services tax, that was the one that was proposed?
0: That would have been the one that was proposed some time ago, probably under the last government, and has effectively been dropped because of objections by the United States government. And the reason the United States government objected to it was the fact that it appeared to be specifically targeted at technology companies which were generally owned by the United States or had United States parents.
1: Makes sense. And so you said that the existing tax laws could be used better, and you've mentioned royalties. Are there other things?
0: Yes. Well, certainly in the context of technology companies, we think that existing laws to tax royalties using what is known as withholding tax could be used. And why that is preferable to using a digital services tax, because it is not targeted specifically at technology companies. It would affect technology companies, but it is a broader measure. So less justification for the United States government to object to the use of those laws, which have existed, in fact, for many decades anyway.
1: Right, so it was sort of things like you couldn't say it was discriminating against a particular company or unjustifiably, like, anti a particular sector.
0: Correct. Yes, it would be very difficult to portray it as being discriminatory against companies owned by the United States.
1: Mm-hmm. And in terms of multinational companies or multinational groups altogether, what are some of the other things?
0: Well, one of the other ways in which companies can reduce their tax payments is by the amount of borrowing they have, the amount of debt, because they can deduct interest payments against their profits. Often that interest is made on loans from other companies in the same multinational group.
1: Oh, so it's that same thing about them all being one group together?
0: Correct, yes. And often if you're borrowing from a company in the same multinational group, you can borrow more than, in fact, you would borrow if you were, say, borrowing from a bank. And sometimes the interest rate being charged is more than you would actually pay if you were borrowing from a bank or from somebody unrelated to you.
1: So in a way, it's sort of like the opposite of kind of mates rates. It's artificially inflating the amount of the rate of interest in this case.
0: Correct. Or the amount of the debt.
1: All right, sure.
0: But in both cases, what it amounts to is that you have more interest to deduct against your profits, and therefore you can reduce the amount of taxable profits you have in New Zealand.
1: And so how do we tackle that as a country?
0: Well, we already have laws to deal with the use of excessive amounts of debt by multinational companies, but they're not always wholly effective. And one measure being widely adopted in other countries now is

0: what's known as a fixed ratio interest limitation rule. Now, that sounds like a mouthful.
1: Fixed ratio interest limitation rule.
0: It is a bit of a mouthful, but it's actually quite simple and simpler than the laws we already have, because all it says is, the rule says, broadly speaking, it prevents companies from claiming a deduction for interest payments greater than, say, a fixed proportion of its cash flow, say 30%.
1: Oh, OK.
0: So it can't deduct, regardless of how much debt it has borrowed from, how much debt it has from its other companies in the group or how much interest it's paying, it can only deduct 30% of its cash flow measurement.
1: And that would be a new law?
0: That would be a new law in New Zealand, but the interesting thing is that that law has been recommended by the OECD, it's been adopted widely in Europe, and even it's now being adopted in Australia. So we are close to becoming an outlier in not having it.
1: Mm. So if everyone who's similar to us is doing it, that would presumably strengthen the case for doing it and make it more likely to be effective?
0: Yes, it's becoming a mainstream tax measure now, that fixed ratio. And whilst it's a blunt instrument, it's potentially much more effective than the existing laws.
1: Just one query, would that have any impact on companies in New Zealand or even small businesses in New Zealand?
0: Well, it would depend on the scope of the measure. You could restrict it to companies with that are part of multinational groups with a global revenues of a certain amount, for example, which would restrict that measure to the larger multinational groups. But you could make it wider if it was seen as sensible, because often borrowing too much is not good for small businesses either.
1: Well, that's can definitely be the case. Yeah. And so moving on from that, some multinationals that operate here, I understand they don't have to disclose their financial statements. Can you tell me a bit about that?
0: Well, I can tell you a bit about that. I can also tell you there's something probably even worse than that, that some companies that we use from day to day, like Netflix, and even the two largest credit card companies, don't even report their revenues in New Zealand. So they send all their revenues straight to Singapore, for example, in the case of the credit card companies. So that's an issue of transparency, but so are the Companies Act rules that we have that mean that some companies, some multinational companies operating here, are not required to publicly file their financial statements. And the reason they're not required to do that is because they're reporting so little revenue here.
1: Right, so it's a bit of a catch-22.
0: Yes. And the reason they're reporting so little revenue here is because most of the revenue is being transferred offshore by one of the mechanisms I was describing earlier.
1: Right.
0: So they have very little left in New Zealand to report. And the current Companies Act rules regarding disclosure of financial statements mean that if you're reporting, I think at the moment, less than 11 million revenue annually, then you're not required to publicly file your financial statements on the company's office website. So one can deduce from that some of these companies are reporting extremely low amounts of revenue in New Zealand.
1: Indeed, so less than that cutoff.
0: Yes.
1: They are, just to be clear, they are reporting this to IRD privately. It's the public aspect that's the issue?
0: Correct. They will be reporting their financial statements to IRD, but of course, we can't deduce exactly what their revenues are, but we know they're going to be very low.
1: Right. And why does that matter?
0: Well, that matters because these companies benefit from access to the New Zealand market, our stable political and commercial environment here, to enable them to make profits from dealing with us as consumers, for example. But if they fail to pay the right amount of tax, it obviously has to be found elsewhere, or expenditure on public services has to be cut. So there is a direct effect on us all, if the multinationals do not

0: do not pay their fair share. There doesn't seem to be any reason why, simply because you have these mechanisms in place which enable you to report very low amounts of revenue in New Zealand, you should get away without disclosing your financial statements. I mean, that's one thing. But if we look at, for example, Australia, they publish annually all the tax payments made by all the multinationals operating in Australia, and we don't have that either.
1: Right, so we could.
0: And that would give the public here a better idea of the level of tax being paid by these well-known multinational companies. They're using various mechanisms to reduce the amount of tax they pay in New Zealand. There are things we can do using our existing laws, or at least we need to test the law before the courts to see how effective those are.
1: Thank you very much, Nick. I've been talking to Nick Miller, international tax specialist, who's been explaining to us about multinational groups and how they manage to pay very little taxes in New Zealand and what we can do about it. It's been a pleasure to hear from you. 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
4: Kia ora, my name is Kate Ashoff. I'm a writer and multimedia artist based in Pōneke. I have a background in theatre, campaigning and community organising. I'm currently working in early childcare. I've got poetry in Bad Apple, Spoiled Fruit, Starling, Nagology and Exercise and Mattering, and in a series of self-published zines. This year I'm writing my first book of poetry. This poem is called Everything is a Love Poem When I'm Thinking of You. It was inspired by an artwork by an American artist called Jenna Gribben, her 2018 piece, Me Looking at Her, Looking at Me, Oil on Linen. There was no love in a past life. This is the first. That's why I want you so much. Do not need 1,000 yards. I have plenty. Your eyes alone will take me all my life to explore. You could be my angel number, jaywalk on my heart, hold me between your lips like the final smoke of the night, something you'll miss when it's over. You make wanting so damn easy. You make wanting so damn heartbreaking. You twist and pull on sections of your hair while talking and say my name in the middle of a sentence. Everything about you is gentle. It makes me want to die right there. What choice do I have? I am the bird, you are the nest. Every room in this home is ours. I am always looking. Write poetry with my eyes closed as a way of seeing. Watching, even in my sleep. Always wonder what you see, how I can make it better for you, how

0: Could I ever take any of it? 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We'll taste every bite. 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I am true when I say it's all for you, baby. 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Say it's okay, that you love me anyway. You'll keep saying it, till you don't mean it anymore. How could it be real for me? I am an unnatural beholder. It is always me looking at you, looking at me.
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2: Hey, I know you're thirsty. You need some creative juices to quench your thirst. Well, I'm here to tell you to go into your backyard and pick the ripest orange. Go into the kitchen and pull out your juicer. Slice that orange in half and squeeze those two halves. We'll call them Olaf and Jackson for reference. Now pour that liquid into the cup and take a sip. Swallow. Mm. Now you're ready.
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0: system. 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Each episode you'll hear more about the work we do and the community we are building. Haki roto, haki waho, haki roto, haki waho. No mai ngā hua, no mai ngā pai, no mai kia nui, kia hāwere ai. Welcome all things that have grown, welcome all things that are good. May they be plentiful and abundant.
1: Kia ora koutou katoa. Today, it is August. Kia ora Jackie, I'm here.
2: And Kaiser.
1: And today we're going to be talking about some beautiful things we've been up to over the last couple of weeks. So, it's been 2 weeks of a Place to Belong workshops. That's our latest project. It's a really cool little activation. We've had a massive turnout. We've had an amazing crew. And we're all seeking the things that Rach had in mind when she created the space for connection, belonging, and a mad bunch of creativity with a mad bunch of wahine.
2: This last week we had the amazing Sasha Francis in taking us through a zine and collage workshop, way easier than I thought it would be. Zines are easy and cool. Collage was cut and pieced together. Zines were created all ground in our whakaroa on the meaning of the phrase a place to belong. The words were following off everyone as we worked out the meaning of those kupu. Here's some of what came up.
1: It's a thing. Many people holding many things all the time in all the ways. Coming together for just one day a week in amongst all the things, all the chaos. For a place to belong, these places, these words, family, moana, maunga, nāhere, hinenaro, tinana, mauri, shelter, te manawa, nāhu e whā, safety, marae, whare, home, connection, nāhere, double because it's so awesome, settle, respect, trust, affection, community and feelings. We were struggling for words in the zines. They were like round, overstimulated turtles, round wolf eyes watching from asshole to arter. And this quote from one awesome wahine summed us and all our things up perfectly. Like me, pretty much perfect, but not quite. So, a place to belong. Thanks, Rach. Thanks to me. Thanks, nice. Kaiser. Thanks, Tui, for writing all of this. And thanks, Wahine Ma. You all are very perfect. And so our next song, or our first song for tonight's show, is called Celebrate Me by Inga Rose. It's dedicated to all the nannies out there getting up every day and working hard to make a better world for their mokopuna. The very talented, creative genius Pare chose the song as it really spoke to her and her moko. This one is for you.

0: So it is the 11th of August today. Yes, it is. Unbelievable. If you're listening to us next week, it won't be. But, you know, we do one show every 2 weeks because that's the kind of peaks we are. Anyway, we now have less than 3 months until the election. What the heck am I? Time is flying. So what does that mean? If you haven't enrolled yet, it means to enrol now, yo. So the 2026 general election is on Saturday, the 7th of November. And if you want to vote, and you definitely should, you need to be enrolled by midnight on Sunday, the 25th of October.
1: 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It worked for Tui, and she managed to update her email address too without ID. 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You don't need ID to enrol or update your details. You can complete an enrolment form online and have the form emailed or posted to you. You then sign it and return it. If you don't have internet or a device, you can call the Electoral Commission for free on 0800 36 7656. We have tried this and we have experienced a wait time and people getting back to you, so prepare for that, e te whānau. You can ask them to send you an enrolment form in the mail. You can also text your name and address to 3676 and they can send you a form.
0: And if you're thinking, well, I don't have a phone, that's where places like libraries and community organisations like the DCM, Downtown Community Ministry, can help. You can use a computer or get support to complete your enrolment there. And if you're thinking, what if I don't have a postal address? Guess what? You can still enrol. You just need to provide a home address or where you spend most of your time, or the last address for you lived, for, where you lived for at least a month.

0: Your postal address is optional, so you don't necessarily need a letterbox to enrol. If you don't have an email address or phone, the best thing is to do is to call 0800 36 76 56 56 or get support from a community organisation to work out the best way to complete your enrolment. So remember, you have until midnight on the 25th of October to enrol. After 25th of October, you can't enrol for this election. So don't leave it until election day, thinking you can just rock up and sort it out, because you can't.
1: One more thing to clarify, what is an easy vote card? If you enrol or update your details by the 4th of October, the Electoral Commission will send you an easy vote card. If they have your email address, it may come by email. If they only have your postal address, it will be sent by post. But you don't need an easy vote card to vote, and you don't need ID to vote. If you get to the voting place without your card, just give them your name and address and they'll be able to help you if you're enrolled, that is.
0: Yep, so the big takeaways from today, e te whānau. If you're not sure whether you've enrolled, check vote.nz or call free 0800 36 76 56. That's lots of time we've said that number. If you've moved, update your details.
1: If you've never enrolled, enrol. I did it. It took 2 minutes and verification was within 5 days.
0: If you don't have ID, that's okay.
1: If you don't have internet, that's okay.
0: If you don't have a computer, that's okay.
1: And if you don't have a postal address, that's still okay.
0: And if you're not sure what to do, just call the Electoral Commission on 0800 36 76 56. It's free.
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0: Yep, I basically rang that number and I said, hey, can you check if I'm enrolled? And they said, no, we can't, but we'll get back to you. What's your email? And so when they emailed me back, then it took like 2 weeks for them to email me back. Yes. And I got a little bit worried, but it happened. And then I had to just send some ID. But at the end of the day, it worked. That's what we want. We want everybody getting up and voting. Because remember, voting is about having a say, using your voice. And we so need it at this election.
1: Absolutely.
0: So don't wait until November or October even. Check out your enrolment status and get enrolled now. Okay, so we have chosen Willie's own Romy Wrights. She's just dropped her debut album, Andy. And it has come in at number one album this week on the official Aotearoa music charts. Woo-woo! Go, Romy! We reckon this banger from this beauty of an album, Shine Your Light, is pretty fitting for where we're at right now. How about you shine your voting light, e te whānau? We need all the lights shining bright this election year. That is for sure.

0: So, the amazing Kaiser is sharing with us today about the importance of daily meditation and being present.
1: She is the day to my night, the light to my dark, the happy when I'm sad, the fight when I'm mad. She's the find after my loss, and the kindness where there's pain. She's my best friend, a mother, a child, and a lover. She is me. Reflect, accept, and let go. I wrote this poem while I was inside, coming to terms with things being my new home, or at least given I was almost 40, was to be where I was going to spend the rest of my, well, what was left. Poetry, affirmations, and drawing became something of perhaps the only thing that helped me heal and share with other women. Just a picture with a couple of words speak volumes. And just like the song, it sings and it stays with us. I was planning to share on meditation, though for me, poetry, listening and learning is also meditative. Just as doodling helps me by the water when my mind is too busy. Walking out the end of my days to let go of anything that might still be sitting in line, waiting to be heard. The intentional breathing and techniques practiced while walking have been amazing at reducing my anxiety. Morning readings and journaling, or unpacking in relation to them, have been phenomenal at learning about myself. Gratitude has been really important for all the extra unnecessary negative thinking that creeps in. It's all cleansing and it's all important. It's actually a whole event in my day now. I light candles and I burn incense before the sun rises, while it's quiet and before the noise and the busyness of the day settles. Settling self and waking with the day is meditative. I find it incredibly empowering. My mind is set with minimal effort without even knowing. I'm pretty sure we've all established there's no right or wrong way to do anything. Just different ways. So have fun with it and enjoy. Whatever you enjoy in your day, if present and comfortable, work with that. It works for me.
0: Awesome, Kaiser. Inspirational. And next up, Kaiser's chosen Human Eyes by Luke Fanga, chosen because it felt relevant and it matched Kaiser's share for the show.

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